got a plan. When things get nasty and out of hand, you see, religion knows right from wrong. They know what's evil. What about this song?

0: Mark, this is Democracy Now!
1: Student newspaper sued the Trump administration because non-citizens in our newsroom saw what was happening in the news to Rumeysa Ozturk and to Mahmoud Khalil, and they were frightened to put their name on a story or to go cover the news or to write opinion articles because the chilling effect was so real for them.
0: The Stanford Daily has won a major free speech lawsuit against the Trump administration. We'll speak with the student newspaper's editor-in-chief. Then Tyson Foods shuts down an Illinois meatpacking plant, laying off 2,500 workers amidst a historic cattle shortage caused in part by drought and the rise in cost of fertilizer and diesel due to the U.S. war on Iran. Then to Danbury, Connecticut, the site of mass protests after ICE detained dozens of people, including parents dropping their children off at school bus stops. And as the 25th anniversary of the September 11th attacks approaches, we'll look at the deaths of nearly 80 restaurant workers at Windows on the World, the restaurant on the 107th floor of the World Trade Center.
2: With 450 employees, Windows was like the UN of the restaurant world.
3: I was from Peru. It's New York City. It's a melting pot.
4: I came from the Ivory Coast. Being in the U.S. was a big dream.
5: This just in, the plane has crashed into one of the towers.
4: My friend's wife called me to say, your building is burning. I'm trying to call my husband.
6: We didn't know who was there.
0: We'll speak to the Oscar-nominated filmmakers Julie Cohen and Betsy West, co-directors of the new documentary Top of the World. We'll also talk to Sekou Sibi, who was supposed to work at the restaurant on 9/11. He's from the Ivory Coast. He asked his friend from Ecuador to work for him. All that and more coming up. Welcome to Democracy Now!, democracynow.org, The War and Peace Report. I'm Amy Goodman. The death toll from a U.S. missile strike on a wedding party in Iran has risen to 5. Among the dead is a 6-year-old boy. A funeral for the victims was held Thursday. Nearly 70 others were wounded in the U.S. bombing that struck a home in the Iranian city of Kuhestak on Tuesday, one of the dozens of U.S. attacks on Iran earlier this week. Reuters reports it was likely a direct hit by a U.S. munition and not a ricochet off another target. Other news outlets, including the New York Times and the BBC, came to similar conclusions. On Thursday, Vice President J.D. Vance said the U.S. will investigate the missile strike, but that he doubts the U.S. was behind the attack.
7: I will say that the Iranian state media has not been a very good scribe about what's happened in the conflict thus far, so I'm extremely skeptical of this.
0: Vance's pledge to investigate the bombing of the wedding party comes 6 months after U.S. cruise missiles struck an elementary school in Minab. That attack killed over 150 people, many of them little girls and boys going to school. The Pentagon's yet to publicly release a report on the strikes. Meanwhile, Vance was asked by CNN's Caitlin Collins whether the war would continue into November.
8: Will this war be over by the time of the midterm elections?
7: Well, Caitlin, again, I wouldn't call it a war. Right now, there is no active shooting. I recognize there have been places where this has flared up. Major combat operations lasted for about 6 weeks.
0: Israel's far-right National Security Minister Itamar Ben-Gvir has outlined a plan to remove all Palestinians from the Gaza Strip. He called for the next government to form a ministry in charge of immigration to carry out his plan of mass expulsion.
9: 250,000 in the first year. Is it possible? It is possible. 1.1 million within 3 years, and within 7 years, we can reach almost 1.9 million, which will accumulate. It is possible. It is realistic. It is in our hands. It is within our capabilities.
0: This comes as Israel continues to carry out deadly attacks in Gaza, killing at least 3 Palestinians on Thursday, despite the U.S. brokered so-called ceasefire. Meanwhile, Amnesty International has accused Israel of brazenly confiscating land in the occupied West Bank as part of what the group calls Israel's annexation agenda. The Republican-controlled U.S. House of Representatives has passed a bill to strip federal funding from universities that participate in boycotts of Israel. The measure passed 237 to 169, with 33 Democrats supporting the bill. Democratic Congresswoman Rashida Tlaib, who is Palestinian-American, blasted the legislation.
6: This bill is an attack on free speech and academic freedom, all in the name of defending a genocidal apartheid state. While the Trump administration is stripping universities of their funding, deporting international students, and pressuring universities to shut down their Black and African American studies departments, Congress is voting today to force universities to pledge their loyalty to what? To a foreign government. That's right. Support Israel's government's right now war crimes or lose federal student aid.
0: Missouri's Supreme Court ruled unanimously Thursday a new Republican-drawn congressional map may not be used in November's midterm elections. Republicans had hoped their mid-decade redistricting effort would gain them an additional House seat in the next Congress. Meanwhile, the Trump administration filed an emergency appeal at the Supreme Court Thursday, seeking to reverse a federal judge's order blocking U.S. Postal Service restrictions on mail-in ballots from taking effect. U.S. District Judge Indira Tawani issued the temporary restraining order last week, halting President Trump's directive to USPS to deliver ballots only to voters on federally approved lists. On Thursday, Judge Tawani grilled government lawyers over the plan, warning it could lead to, quote, major disenfranchisement, unquote. The Justice Department says states could lose billions of dollars of federal funding for low-income residents unless they report undocumented immigrants living in their communities. In a legal opinion issued Wednesday, the DOJ warns any state resisting the Trump administration's mass deportation program could lose funding for TANF, Temporary Assistance for Needy Families, and SSI, the Supplemental Security Income Program. The changes are almost certain to draw a legal challenge from Democratic state attorneys general. This comes as new data show nearly 10 million people, including 2.5 million children, have lost access to health coverage during President Donald Trump's second term. And that's before new work requirements and steeper cuts to Medicaid and the Children's Health Insurance Program, CHIP, fully take effect. 5 million fewer people are receiving SNAP food assistance benefits following passage of the 2025 GOP budget reconciliation package known as the One Big Beautiful Bill Act. Federal authorities have once again deported asylum seekers from the U.S. to Haiti, despite an epidemic of gang violence that's displaced nearly 1.5 million people. It was the third consecutive Thursday that a deportation flight landed in the northern city of Cap-Haïtien. Haiti's main international airport in Port-au-Prince is considered too dangerous. In June, the Supreme Court ruled 6-3 to allow the Trump administration to cancel TPS, temporary protected status, for more than a third of a million Haitians living in the U.S. UNICEF warns 1 in 13 children in Haiti are suffering from acute malnutrition. In other immigration news, China's government's demanding answers after a Chinese national was found dead just hours after being booked into ICE detention in the U.S. territory of the Northern Mariana Islands. 51-year-old Lian Yongwei is at least the 57th person to die in the custody of ICE or the U.S. Border Patrol since March of last year. In Washington state, U.S. Immigration and Customs Enforcement, ICE, has released Loreto Javar, a 76-year-old green card holder from the Philippines who was detained during his U.S. citizenship interview. He was jailed for over 2 months, even though he's battling stage 4 cancer. An Immigration and Customs Enforcement officer who shot a Venezuelan immigrant in Minnesota was taken into federal custody late Thursday on charges of making false statements to investigators. That's according to CBS News, which reports a federal grand jury returned a 6-count indictment against the agent Christian Castro. He's expected to appear in court today. This comes after the Texas Republican Governor Greg Abbott refused to extradite Castro to Minnesota to face more serious charges of second-degree assault. assault and falsely reporting a crime. Meanwhile, ProPublica reports a U.S. prosecutor in Minnesota planned to file federal civil rights charges against Castro, but was overruled by higher-ups at the Justice Department. Assistant U.S. Attorney Matthew Evans wrote in an email reviewed by ProPublica, quote, "This is being directed by the main justice and the U.S. attorney. I objected in the strongest possible terms and fought it as hard as I could. It wasn't enough," he said. In Nepal, rescue workers pulled two survivors from a hydropower tunnel Friday morning, 9 days after the partial collapse of a glacier triggered a massive flood and landslide. Rescue work is continuing as authorities believe dozens of others remain trapped in similar tunnels. On Thursday, authorities said the disaster had killed nearly 1,300 people on both sides of the China-Nepal border, with more than 5,600 still missing. The United Nations warns the Himalayas are warming twice as fast as the global average, accelerating the retreat of glaciers and increasing the risk of devastating landslides and floods. The United Nations warns nations will fail to limit global heating to 1.5 degrees Celsius above pre-industrial levels, falling short of a cornerstone of the Paris Climate Agreement. A new report by the UN Environment Program finds that even under the most optimistic scenario, global temperatures are set to rise by at least 1.8 degrees with catastrophic consequences. This is UNEP Director Inger Andersen.
10: Above 1.5 degrees centigrade, we can expect an intensification of extreme weather, of glacier melt, of ecosystem loss, and of sea level rise. And human health and food and water security, cities and infrastructure will come under increasing strain. So put simply, there is no good outcome if we remain above the 1.5.
0: The report concludes that the best remaining option is to overshoot current climate goals on the road to net zero greenhouse gas emissions. Meanwhile, the UN's Weather and Climate Agency is calling for an urgent global response to an unprecedented ocean heat wave that's fueling extreme weather in many parts of the world. The World Meteorological Organization reported Thursday that a supersized El Nino effect is likely to persist through at least next February. Last month, the World Food Program estimated nearly 50 million additional people and highly vulnerable communities will be pushed into acute hunger because of the strengthening El Nino. And those are some of the headlines. This is Democracy Now!, democracynow.org, The War and Peace Report. I'm Amy Goodman in New York, joined by Democracy Now!'s Juan Gonzalez in Chicago. Hi, Juan.
11: Hi, Amy, and welcome to all of our listeners and viewers across the country and around the world.
0: A federal judge has ruled the Trump administration has violated the constitutional rights of international students in seeking to deport them for their pro-Palestinian activism and criticism of Israel. In her ruling, U.S. District Judge Noelle Wise wrote, quote, "In the United States, free speech, including the freedom to criticize the government and its leaders, is not a sign of our democracy's fragility. It's evidence of its strength. That strength is diminished when members of our society, citizens and non-citizens alike, must self-censor and behave or suffer the government's retaliation," she said. The lawsuit was filed by the Stanford Daily, the student newspaper at Stanford University, which claimed some of its writers on student visas declined to cover pro-Palestinian protests or report on topics related to Israel, fearing deportation. Student journalists also requested their published articles on such topics be removed from the paper's website. The case raises broader questions about the climate of fear and political repression facing international students during the Trump administration. One of the most striking examples is Rumeysa Öztürk, the Turkish doctoral student at Tufts University. Last year, masked, plainclothes immigration agents snatched Öztürk off the streets of Somerville, Massachusetts. A year earlier, she had co-written an opinion piece for the Tufts student newspaper, the Tufts Daily, critical of the university's response to campus protests over Gaza and the school's failure to uphold student Senate resolutions on Palestine. Tufts University later stated the op-ed did not violate university policy, that no complaints had been filed about it, and that Rumeysa Öztürk had been in good academic and immigration standing. Nonetheless, Her student visa was canceled, and she spent more than 6 weeks in an ICE jail in Louisiana. An immigration court eventually ruled in Remesa's favor, saying the government failed to meet its burden of proof to deport her. However, the message from the Trump administration to international students across the nation remained clear. Their ordinarily protected free political expression could now potentially cost them their immigration status and their freedom. Well, for more, we're joined by two guests who successfully challenged the Trump administration in court. Here in New York City, George Porteous is with us, editor-in-chief of the Stanford Daily. And in Morristown, New Jersey, Will Creeley, legal director of FIRE, the Foundation for Individual Rights and Expression, which represented the Stanford Daily in court. George and Will, we welcome you both to Democracy Now! Let's begin with you, George Porteous. You are a rising senior at Stanford. You're the editor-in-chief of the paper. Talk about why you brought this suit. What were the student reporters saying to you, the international students?
1: Well, thank you for having me. And what we were hearing from the non-citizens in our newsroom and from non-citizens across campus, current students, former students, alumni, was that they were genuinely frightened because of what they saw in the headlines, what they saw happen to Remesa Öztürk. They were understandably frightened that if they reported the news, even if they weren't writing an op-ed, even if they were just covering a protest or a vigil, if they put their name on a byline, they were frightened that they were going to lose their visa. And so what we said is we can't function as a newspaper if we don't have these voices included in our newspaper. So we filed suit, and last week the judge gave us a favorable ruling.
11: And George, what was the initial response of the Stanford administration to your lawsuit? Did they support your efforts?
1: You know, the administration has remained relatively silent about this suit. We still haven't heard any response from them since this decision. And we're an independent organization. So this was a suit filed by the Stanford Daily on our own independently. And that's really why we were in this case, not really because of the university.
11: And what has this all taught you in terms of the ability of folks to stand up and defend the First Amendment?
1: Well, I think what it's shown me is that it really has to begin locally, because we were dealing with a problem inside of our newsroom with our peers, and this was about solidarity and also just the practical need to continue doing our jobs and to continue reporting the news. So it's shown me that it really does begin with everyday people. It begins with students, too. Students, I think, have enormous power to stand up to what this administration has done in terms of civil liberties and constitutional rights. And we have real power, is what this ruling has shown us.
0: And are other students who have previously said they're not going to cover a protest, are they willing to now? Has this made a difference, changed the climate in your newsroom?
1: You know, it's still, I think, too early to see, but I'm hopeful that this ruling, because it's a very strong legal precedent, will carve out more room for non-citizens to feel that they can participate in democracy on campus.
0: Will Creeley, you are legal director at FIRE, the Foundation for Individual Rights and Expression. Talk about why you approached the Stanford Daily, why this is such a significant decision.
12: Well, it's an honor to be here, Amy and Juan, and I'm so proud listening to George now expound upon the importance of folks like George and his predecessor, Greta, standing up for First Amendment rights. It's extremely important. When you see Remesa Öztürk in prison orange from a detention center in Louisiana for co-authoring an op-ed, you know something has gone terribly wrong. With this administration, again and again, the chill is the point. These actions that they're taking, these wanton violations of the First Amendment, are designed to get folks like George and his colleagues at the Stanford Daily to feel scared, to think twice, to ask that their names not appear on news reporting or opinion pieces. That's flatly un-American. So it was extremely important to us to fight back. And we're so grateful for the bravery of the Stanford Daily folks and our Jane Doe colleague, Jane Doe plaintiff, who was a member of Students for Justice in Palestine and was no longer going to protest or flying a Palestinian flag or wearing shirts that expressed her political opinions. She self-censored because of what the administration was doing. That's a First Amendment violation every day of the week. It's flatly un-American, and that's why we're very proud of last week's victory.
11: Well, some members of the Trump administration responded. Steve Miller posted on X, quote, "A district court judge says America must admit and keep foreigners who hate America and hate Americans. Court-ordered civilizational suicide. It will not stand." Response, and also the issue that you, if you could talk a little bit about the due process question you raised.
12: Stephen Miller has got it exactly backwards. In the year 1800, Thomas Jefferson, in his inaugural address, made clear that in this country, we protect the First Amendment rights of even those who call for the dissolution of this country, responding to the Alien and Sedition Acts. We have a long history in this country of protecting that speech. That's what makes this country special. We have to live those values. It's Stephen Miller who's un-American here, not folks who are expressing their political opinions. The United States is supposed to be where folks from around the world, folks like Rumeza Ozturk, Mohsen Mahdawi, Mahmoud Khalil, can come and learn about what it means to be able to speak out without fear of a midnight knock on the door or being whisked away by masked federal agents. We're going to continue fighting for those fundamental American rights, no matter who's in office.
0: Well, we're going to be talking about people being whisked away by federal agents in a moment when we go to Danbury, Connecticut. I want to thank you both for being with us and just ask you, as you go into your senior year, George, what are you majoring in?
1: I'm a history major.
0: So what have you learned?
1: Well, history repeats itself, and I think what we've seen is this administration has a clear agenda. They're trying to instill fear on campuses, and they've done lasting damage. I mean, this lawsuit is a victory, but a lot of damage has already been done. So I think what I've learned is that we have a responsibility, especially as students. We have an opportunity to continue standing up for our peers, because when the most vulnerable among us is afraid to speak, we should all be deeply concerned.
0: George Porteous, editor-in-chief of the Stanford Daily, Will Creeley, legal director at FIRE, the Foundation for Individual Rights and Expression. Coming up, Tyson Foods shuts down an Illinois meatpacking plant, laying off 2,500 workers amidst a historic cattle shortage caused in part by drought and the rising cost of fertilizer and diesel fuel due to the U.S. war on Iran. Stay with us.

0: cruelty and unjust laws cannot defeat us. We'll defend the workers who can.
1: There's Power in the Union by Billy Bragg. This is Democracy Now!, democracynow.org. I'm Amy Goodman with Juan Gonzalez. As we head into this Labor Day weekend, we turn now to the abrupt closure of a Tyson Foods beef processing plant in Joslyn, Illinois. 2,500 workers lost their jobs with almost no notice. Many had worked at the plant for decades. The plant closed August 14th. The United Food and Commercial Workers International Union, which represents more than 2,000 of the workers, said they received no advance notice from the company. On Thursday, dozens of laid-off workers protested at the Illinois State Capitol in Springfield, urging Illinois Governor J.B. Pritzker to reopen the plant under state ownership and provide relief to all affected workers. Tyson Foods also shuttered a facility in Utah, citing, quote, historic cattle shortages as the reason for the closures. The 75-year low of the U.S. cattle herd is due in part to drought, the rising cost of fertilizer and diesel due to the U.S. war in Iran, and years of industry consolidation. Workers held a rally in Joslyn soon after the mass layoffs. They demanded Tyson increase their severance pay to at least 6 months of full compensation with benefits. Tyson Foods CEO and president Donnie King made over $34 million last year, nearly 800 times more than the median Tyson worker and double the average CEO-to-worker pay ratio among S&P Standard & Poor's 500 companies. This is a clip of laid-off Tyson worker Ahoro Asalisim, who spent 11 years at the plant. He sent the message yesterday.
2: This closing make me a lot of stress. A lot of stress. Oh, every day I have to think about, I don't sleep. Every day I have to apply the job. It is difficult to get a job in Kwasi Diye. It is very, very difficult. We lose our friends, our income go down, and I want to talk, 11 years at Tyson is not easy, 1 year at Tyson is not easy, 2 weeks at Tyson is not easy. I think about our grandma, our daddies, who spent 26 years, 30 years, 35 years at Tyson. He spent all their life over there. Well, what company can take them? Our governor, please, we want our job back.
1: To talk more about this, we're joined by Caitlin Clark, director at Essential Workers for Democracy. Her latest piece in Labor Notes headline, Treated Worse Than Cattle, 2,500 Tyson Workers Laid Off Plant Shutters Overnight. She's joining us here in New York. Talk about what this means. 2,500 people laid off at once. Many worked at this plant for decades. Mm-hmm.
3: Yeah, so 2,500 workers were laid off virtually overnight. They got zero notice to the workers, to their union, their families, or their community. Many of these workers, as you mentioned, and as Ahoro mentioned, have worked at Tyson for 10, 20, some 30 years, doing some of the most dangerous jobs in America. Some have sustained cuts, chemical burns, repeated motion injuries. And through these years, they've made billions of dollars in profit for Tyson, which is one of the biggest meatpacking companies in the world. They're part of what we call the Big Four meat packers. They own 85% of all beef production in the United States. And the Big Four packers have played a huge role in the cattle shortage that we're seeing today. So Tyson has credited the cattle shortage for the reason for the closure. But you know, what we're seeing is while there are cattle shortages due to climate change-induced droughts and the increased price of diesel and fertilizer due to the war on Iran, we've also seen a years-long corporate consolidation in the meatpacking industry that's led to alleged collusion between the Big Four packers to repress the prices that they pay to cattle producers for their livestock. In addition to repressing the wages that they pay to workers for their work in the meat meatpacking plants and inflating the prices that they charge to consumers at the grocery store. So after all this, you know, these workers are now looking for new employment. Many of them are losing their health insurance. And because a vast majority of them are immigrant workers, many of them, even though they are eligible to receive unemployment benefits, are afraid to apply for those benefits. And so these workers have been organizing, protesting, organizing rallies to call on Tyson to extend their severance pay and calling on Illinois Governor J.B. Pritzker to intervene to help keep the plant open.
4: And Caitlin, isn't the shutdown illegal? There's a WARN requirement for employers of a minimum number of days that they must notify workers before shutting down.
3: Yes, so that's been under debate. The company has claimed that they will continue to pay workers severance pay until October, which would keep them in compliance with the WARN Act. But workers like Ahorro are receiving roughly half of their previous paychecks. So, you know, paychecks that used to be $900 or $1,000 are now much closer to $400 or $500 a week. So that payment will continue for 2 months until October, which the company is claiming will keep them in compliance with the WARN Act. On top of that, they have made a plant closure agreement with the union that will give the workers about 1 to 4 weeks of additional severance, depending on how long they worked there. But for workers who worked more than 10 years at Tyson, they're only receiving 4 weeks of severance on top of the federally mandated severance pay that they're receiving due to the WARN Act.
4: Mentioned the union agreement. What has been the role of the union in this situation, and have they had meetings with the workers before signing such agreements?
3: Well, unfortunately, what we've heard from many workers on the ground is that they are disappointed with their local union's signing of an agreement with Tyson that basically said the union is not going to be fighting the closure of the plant, which has led many workers to independent worker action and organizing to hold their own rallies and their own protest actions to call on Tyson to do better for the workers and to increase their severance pay. You know, this is unfortunately a very common reality for many members of the United Food and Commercial Workers Union. It's a 1.2 million member union that represents hundreds of thousands of meatpacking workers and retail grocery workers across the country who believe that they deserve, you know, a fighting union where members are in charge. That's why we formed Essential Workers for Democracy. It's a nationwide network of rank-and-file UFCW members who are fighting to build a stronger and a more democratic union from the bottom up, primarily through the right to vote for a top union leadership. We've seen what this looks like in other unions like the United Auto Workers that won the right to vote just a few years ago, elected new leadership, and then went on strike against the big three automakers in 2023. Part of those contract negotiations were fighting companies like Stellantis to reopen formerly closed plants. Now, that fight is still ongoing, but it demonstrates that rank-and-file union members and workers across the country are hungry to take on these companies for who they really are, that they don't need, you know, partnerships with management, that we need to take on the bosses and be serious about the level of inequality and exploitation that working people are facing today.
1: And the message of the workers in this last 30 seconds who are rallying in Joslyn and Springfield as we move into Labor Day.
3: Mm-hmm. As we're going into Labor Day, I think it's an important reminder that working people in this country have never had their rights or their dignity handed to them by the bosses. It has to be organized for, it has to be fought for, and it can be won. When we look at labor history, we see that the 8-hour workday, the weekend, the 40-hour work week, those are all due to the power of the labor movement, due to solidarity and strikes. And working people need more, they deserve more, and they're ready to fight for it. It's time that our union leadership catch up with them.
1: Caitlin Clark, director at Essential Workers for Democracy, will link to your article. Treated worse than cattle, 2,500 Tyson workers laid off, plant shutters overnight. This is Democracy Now!, democracynow.org. I'm Amy Goodman with Juan Gonzalez. More than 1,000 people rallied in Danbury, Connecticut, Wednesday night to protest recent immigration arrests in Connecticut. There have been roughly 100 ICE arrests of immigrants in recent weeks, more than half in the city of Danbury. At least 60 businesses in the city also closed their doors for a day without immigrants in support of the city's immigrant community. Among the arrests, local officials reported parents were picked up when they brought their children to school bus stops. The kids went into the bus, and then the parents were taken by ICE. This is Connecticut Senator Chris Murphy last week.
5: there has been an obscene uptick in arrests here in Danbury, in particular this morning. There was a hunting of families happening at school bus stops in which ICE apparently waited for kids to board the bus and then picked up the parents just to intentionally terrorize the kids so that when they get off the bus, their parents are gone in detention, feeling traumatized, alone, scared to death. This has to stop.
1: CNN's Dana Bash asked so-called border czar Tom Homan about the bus stop arrests.
6: Are ICE officers detaining parents at school bus stops?
7: ICE is in the business of terrorizing children. That's just political fire. ICE is out there enforcing law that was enacted by Congress.
1: So he didn't deny what ICE was doing. On Thursday, Connecticut Senator Richard Blumenthal hosted a town hall in Danbury to hear directly from officials and community members. The advocacy group Danbury Unites for Immigrants says detentions occurred at day laborer gathering spots and a Latino grocery store, and that two of its legal observers were shoved by officers, with one hospitalized with injuries from pepper spray. For more, we're joined by Juliana Soros, a lead organizer for Danbury Unites for Immigrants, joining us from Danbury. Explain what's happening right now, Juliana, and why Danbury?
3: Danbury has really become the epicenter of ICE violence here in Connecticut. As you mentioned, at least 65 people were abducted over 4 days. That's over 65 families that have had their entire lives turned upside down and uprooted. I think that Danbury is targeted because Danbury is a diverse city. It's one of the most diverse cities in the country. And we know that our diversity is our strength, and that makes us kind of like an easy target for this administration right now at this time, unfortunately.
4: And Caitlin, what we're seeing now, that in the first year of the Trump administration, a big splash, high profile raids with television cameras. And now since the firing of Kristi Noem as head of Homeland Security, we're now seeing a completely different approach for the same purposes. Now we're seeing basically thousands of people disappear, abducted, as you say. What has been the impact on the Danbury community, which is has a significant immigrant population?
3: Yeah, we can feel the fear in our community, in the streets. Last week, we really have been describing it as the administration terrorizing our city, because that is what it felt like. The streets were empty. Kids stayed home from practice. Kids stayed home from school. Kids were seeing this happen from inside the bus as agents and masked agents often would shut down the street to just abduct people. So it really has been terrorizing. And we have seen this spectacle that these ICE agents have been doing and escalating alongside. They've come here with cameras. They've just do like a gross display of force and intimidation in a grocery store parking lot, where they're just walking around kind of hunting their next target. And the community sees that, you know, they drive by. These are, like I said, kids that are coming home from school on the bus, and they see that, and everybody's just really scared. So we tried to come together to have solidarity and to show this community that, you know, there are people that are here for them, and we are going to support them through this, and we'll work through this together.
1: Juliana, can you talk about what happens at the school buses, at the bus stops?
3: Yeah, so we saw this was last week. It was the first week of school. And as Chris Murphy said, the senator, you know, we saw and heard from community members that ICE was stopping at school bus stops, and they would take people, take parents after they had just dropped off their kids. And not satisfied in doing this just in the morning, they did that in the afternoon. Whether or not they were targeting specific bus stops, they were on bus routes. We have, you know, videos of kids inside the bus screaming ICE in Danbury. So while Tom Homan said that, you know, he's not aware of it, our community, our kids are very aware of ICE presence and of the ICE violence that is happening within our city.
4: And Juliana, apologies for my senior moment of misidentifying you, but
8: It's okay.
4: What is Danbury Unite for Immigrants doing right now to support these families?
8: We're doing a lot, but it's still not enough. We have volunteers mobilizing as early as 5:30 in the morning to try to document ICE presence, to try to be witness to what's going on. We have helpline to try to field calls from families that are searching for missing relatives. We support people that are in post detention, whether it's with grocery cards, giving people rides, picking up school supplies that was much needed this week, and trying to connect them with legal assistance as well. So we're trying to do a lot. We're trying to connect with our community members. But like I said, it's still not enough. And we're working around the clock because what happened last week was horrendous.
1: It's very interesting that the Danbury mayor, Roberto Alves, was undocumented into his 20s, said the fear he felt as a child is different from what his community is dealing with now. This is Mayor Alves.
9: This isn't a uniquely Danbury story. It is going on all across our country. It's up to us to document it. It's up to us to talk about it. I've thanked Danbury Unites for Immigrants immensely over the last week. I've asked folks to join their ranks so we can have more people out there. I've also asked them to make sure they're careful, that they're not also taking it too far with a group that's taking it too far on them, because that group has shown that they will kill American citizens for doing what these folks are doing to keeping our brothers, sisters, fathers, mothers safe. We have seen, and it's not anecdotal, it's through the great investigative work of these advocates, that the majority of the folks that they are grabbing, that they are detaining, that they're putting in dark places that aren't traceable right now, but we're starting to learn about them before they go and get processed somewhere else, is because of the work that these community groups are doing.
1: So that's the Danbury mayor, Alves, who came to this country undocumented until his 20s. We'll continue what's happening in Danbury and around the country here on Democracy Now! Juliana Suarez, I want to thank you for being with us, lead organizer for Danbury Unites for Immigrants. Coming up next week is the 25th anniversary of the September 11th attacks. We'll look at what happened at Windows on the World, on the 107th floor of the World Trade Center. More than 70 workers died on September 11th. It's been called the UN of workers. We'll look at the new documentary, Top of the World. Stay with us.

0: Billy Bragg performing Why We Build the Wall here in our Democracy Now! Studio. This is Democracy Now!, democracynow.org. I'm Amy Goodman with Juan Gonzalez. We end today's show with a look at a new documentary that premieres on CNN Monday night, just ahead of the 25th anniversary of the attacks on the World Trade Center, September 11th, 2001. Top of the World is directed by the Oscar-nominated filmmakers Julie Cohen and Betsy West. It tells the story of Windows on the World, the legendary restaurant atop the World Trade Center, the North Tower. Through the eyes of the former chefs and immigrant workers who kept the restaurant going until it all came to a tragic end a quarter of a century ago. Everyone who was at the restaurant the morning of September 11, 2001, was killed. That includes 79 workers and 91 guests. This is the trailer for Top of the World.
1: Innovative.
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3: Grandiose.
1: Magical. Windows on the Wolf was a show every night. You couldn't get in unless you knew somebody. World Trade Center was built during this financial crisis. It was a very big expense.
4: People just didn't like these two buildings. And so the idea was open a restaurant, humanize it.
5: Joe Baum, who was opening this restaurant over 100 stories up in the air, he understood that people went out because you wanted an experience.
4: With 450 employees, Windows was like the UN of the restaurant world.
6: I was from Peru. It's New York City. It's a melting pot.
7: I came from the Ivory Coast. Being in the U.S. was a big dream.
8: This just in, the plane has crashed into one of the towers.
7: My friend's wife called me to say, your building is burning. I'm trying to call my husband.
9: We didn't know who was there.
4: We are still here, and we retain the memory of them.
5: Everybody's notion of the restaurant changed. It became ours.
10: We weren't just coworkers. It was a family.
7: These are the kind of stories that you remember.
1: There will never be anything like Windows in the World.
0: The trailer for Top of the World, a new documentary by the Oscar-nominated filmmakers Julie Cohen and Betsy West about Windows on the World, the restaurant atop the World Trade Center on the 107th floor. This is another clip from the film that features some of the former workers at the restaurant and how well things were going in the months before September 11, 2001.
11: I think on the last year, we're the highest grossing restaurant. Mm-hmm. Is it in the United States?
12: Privately owned.
11: Privately owned.
6: We were all in sync, and we were mainly the same people moving ahead in the company. David Emile was the owner of Windows. So David comes to the front desk one day, and he's like, Natalie, you interested in being a manager? Yes. I felt appreciated. That was the first opportunity that I was given to move ahead in my career.
7: In 2001, I think for me, it was the first moment of stability. I decided to bring my wife to America. I was working a little harder and getting the promotion and also improving significantly my English proficiency. And I had a pending asylum case. For me, it was going in the right direction. My wife got pregnant, and she was due in October 2001.
4: 2001 was the 25th anniversary of Windows on the World. We were planning a series of parties. We had it planned for October. Veuve Clicquot Champagne printed a special label for us that was a 25th anniversary label. 25 years for any restaurant is a celebration. And for us, it was momentous.
0: That clip from the documentary Top of the World premiering on CNN Monday night. For more, we're joined here in the studio by the directors Julie Cohen and Betsy West. Their previous film together include RBG and Julia, My Name is Pauli Murray, and the forthcoming Amelia for

0: Amelia Earhart. And we're joined here in New York by one of the former workers at Windows on the World, who's featured in the documentary, Seku Sebi. He worked as a cook at Windows on the World and was scheduled to work on September 11th, but a co-worker asked him to switch shifts. He later became president of ROC, that's Restaurant Opportunity Center United, an advocacy group for restaurant workers. Today, he's a nonprofit consultant. You lost 70 co-workers on September 11th as we come up on the 25th anniversary. My deepest condolences to you and, well, to everyone. So your friend, he was from Ecuador, you're from the Ivory Coast, asked you to work that asked. He asked if you would switch with him, right? Yeah. And that could he work on September 11th in the morning?
1: Yeah, it is one of those stories that's very sad, but gave me the guilt all along. Moises Rivas was supposed to work on Friday, on Saturday night, and asked me to swap a shift with him. He used to be off Sundays and Mondays, and I work for him on Saturday, on Sunday. He worked for me on Tuesday. He didn't make it.
0: And the man who brought you to Windows on the World, who also worked there, talk about him and his family and what happened that morning. You were home, right?
1: Yeah, I was home. When I came from Africa in 96, I was living with Karim up until 2020 when his wife came, and he has two kids, and I left his apartment and took my own. His wife called me and asked me to check the TV because our building is burning. And I turned the TV on. It was effectively burning. She asked me to call her husband. We have two phones. I keep calling the phone numbers. It was ringing. And nobody ever picked up until the phone went dead silent when the building collapsed.
2: And Seku, could you talk about when you found out what the enormous loss of your coworkers on that day, and how to organize after 9/11?
1: After we lost, after the collapse of a building, it was so difficult that. We didn't know how to make sense of everything that happened. So we kind of organized ourselves and went to the union first because the employer didn't have the name of his own employees. Everything was burned down in the building. So we started to organize among ourselves to support our restaurant workers and see what we can do for each other. Going out looking for a job. The tourism industry was dead. No restaurant were hiring. But at least when you go to a restaurant and you find as a cook, you find a server job, you can come to a center, a place where we gather and say, hey, they don't have a cook position, but they have a server position. So this is how we were keeping each other informed and helping each other get a new job. And that's what became later the Restaurant Opportunity Centers United.
0: Julie Cohen, talk about your decision to focus on this 25th anniversary of the World Trade Center attacks.
3: Yeah, I mean, obviously there's a side of real sadness and tragedy and the loss of life and people that were dear to Seku and others. But Windows on the World was also a place of beauty, of diversity, of opportunity. And when we learned about really the extraordinary immigrant workforce of Windows and what they collectively created, is just a reminder of the contributions of immigrant New Yorkers to the restaurant world and to the culture of the city.
2: And Julie, what are you hoping is the message of the film audience? There'll be a lot of commemorations in a few days of the tragedy.
3: Yeah, I mean, I think we want people to remember not just the tragedy, but the real beauty and the specific stories of what was lost on that day. I mean, you can be overwhelmed by the sadness, but let's not let that wipe away the legacy of a truly extraordinary institution in New York and all the people that helped make it be everything it was.
0: And Betsy West, talk about why you wanted to get involved with this project on this 25th anniversary.
4: Yeah, as Julie said, we were a little reluctant at the beginning. I mean, it's such a painful memory. We're both New Yorkers. We worked in the news business. We all spent months and months and months covering this story. But I think it was learning about the immigrant workers and realizing the connection to what's going on today, that this seemed like a story that was going to resonate. I mean, in across the country, 22% of the people who work in restaurants are immigrants. And here in New York, I mean, it's well over 50% of the people. And they
0: and the number of people who are picked up by ICE. How many? I mean, I don't know if we know the numbers of restaurant workers.
4: I don't think we know, but we do know that ICE hangs out around restaurants looking for people. And, you know, this is a story of what the contributions of these people are, you know, what how they help drive our economy and just our life, you know, our experience of going to restaurants and having a rich and diverse life. And this seemed like an important story to tell.
2: And, yeah, and Betsy, following up on that, given this, I think, over 50,000 people arrested by ISIS last month, are you hoping to spur further conversation about the role of immigrants in U.S. society today?
4: Yeah, absolutely. I think that, I mean, not only are immigrants working in restaurants, they're starting restaurants. I mean, again, the percentage is it's over 30% of restaurants that are started in this country are by immigrants.
0: And Julie, you're not only a leading journalist and documentary maker, you're also a leader of the protests in an area, your community in New Jersey, particularly around ICE.
3: Yeah, I mean, I would count myself among many Americans who are vocally speaking out against ICE's unlawful and unintelligent in terms of what the impact is on society detention.
0: You were also on Democracy Now! With your husband, Paul Barrett, both pulling your bank accounts from Citizens Bank because of their support of deportation has led them to pull out of support for CoreCivic and GEO Group.
3: That's true.
0: Yes. Sekou, what gives you hope today? I mean, you headed ROC, the Restaurant Opportunity Center, for years. You just recently left. You see the climate today. You come from an immigrant community, you yourself from Côte d'Ivoire, from the Ivory Coast.
1: Yeah. I think for me, the whole story of Windows on the Wall is a story of resilience. I seen much mass deportation during the Bush number two era. Now it's gotten worse. But let's never give up hope because realities do change. But we need to keep fighting against the system that's making immigrant communities as, you know, the worst thing that ever happened to America.
0: You were an asylum seeker when you came to the United States,
1: yes.
0: And now you're a U.S. citizen.
1: Yes. It was a long process that took almost 20 years because adjusting status in America is actually extremely complicated. But we should never give up hope. I think the story for Windows on the Wall is a story for resilience, a resilience in the face of adversity. And this adversity, we will overcome it if we don't give up. And we shall never give up.
2: And Sekou, when you hear of the current administration going after not only on also those trying to shut down all asylum claims, eliminate status, trying to change bills and increasing fees for people trying to come in. Your sense of what the future holds?
1: Yeah, my sense, again, my sense of the future of America will always be hopeful. There is a bump on the road. I remember John Ashcroft in the Bush era. And I think we came back to the same thing. It is a cycle. There are something that's really bad nowadays, and we have to face it. We have to fight against it. And what Julie is doing is a way to go. In a functioning democracy, immigrants are not seen as the enemy. But unfortunately, this is what is going. But the hope is we lose hope, and we should never lose hope. We should keep fighting.
0: Sekou Sibe worked at Windows on the World, lost 70 co-workers at the World Trade Center on September 11, 2001, went on to organize restaurant workers for almost a quarter of a century. And Julie Cohen and Betsy West are the Oscar-nominated filmmakers. Their new film, Top of the World, premieres on CNN on Monday. That does it for our show. I'll be in Madison, Wisconsin at the Barrymore Theater on Saturday night and at Chicago for two events, one of them with Juan Gonzalez after the screening of Steal the Story. Please check our website at democracynow.org. I'm Amy Goodman with Juan Gonzalez.
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corner. It's 5:30, but the subways are empty, and so are the cafes, except for the farmer's market. And I still can hear him say, "You're all just pissing in the..."

The sunlight travels down the catwalk. A light travels down the catwalk. A light travels down the catwalk. A light travels down the catwalk.

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2: BBC News with David Harper. Preliminary results in state elections in Saxony-Anhalt in Germany show the far-right AfD party has won a decisive victory over its mainstream rivals, but has fallen short of an outright majority in the legislature. The outcome is a major worry for the German Chancellor Friedrich Merz, whose party, the CDU, lost half of its votes in Saxony-Anhalt. Jürgen Hart is the foreign policy spokesperson for the CDU. He says his party won't work with the AfD.
3: I'm sure that we will not cooperate with AfD, not on the state level and not on the federal level, because AfD is against support for Ukraine and is pro-Russian, which is one of our most important topics, to be strong enough against the Russian aggression and on the side of Ukraine. Because AfD is for a weaker European Union, which would be a huge problem for the German economy.
2: BBC analysis of Ukrainian government data has found that Kyiv has suffered more daily air raid alerts in recent weeks than at any time since Russia's full-scale invasion in 2022. There was a brief respite over the weekend with a limited ceasefire in place during a visit by President Trump's envoys Steve Witkoff and Jared Kushner. The BBC's correspondent James Landale reports from Kyiv.
4: For weeks, Russia's bombarded the capital round the clock with new jet-powered drones that are faster and harder to intercept. Official data, analysed by BBC Verify, shows Kyiv has suffered more air raid alerts than at any time since 2022, on average 10 times a day. And each time the sirens sound, people head for shelter, causing huge disruption to schools and businesses. The US envoys left Kyiv last night with a better sense of Ukraine's position, but their talks produced no breakthrough, and all sides are braced now for a fifth winter of war.
2: Crowds are gathering in the Serbian capital Belgrade for the funeral of the convicted war criminal Ratko Mladic. The 84-year-old died 2 weeks ago in prison in The Hague while serving a life sentence for genocide, war crimes and crimes against humanity during the breakup of Yugoslavia. However, to many in his native country, he remains a national hero. The BBC special correspondent Alan Little covered the conflict in the Balkans extensively in the 1990s and says the funeral has caused controversy abroad.
5: Serbia has applied to become a member of the EU. It handed Ratko Mladic over under pressure from the EU. And the EU is now very worried about Serbia's commitment to a transition to the rule of law, its commitment to the independence of the judiciary, its commitment to many of the other core values of the EU. One delegation to Brussels has been cancelled already. And now there's a big doubt about whether the next tranche of funding for the transition to democracy and the independence of the judiciary and so on, 1.5 billion euros, there's now doubt about whether that will now be delivered to Serbia.
2: BBC special correspondent Alan Little. This is the latest world news from the BBC. Lebanese state media says that at least 9 people, including 2 small children, have been killed in an Israeli airstrike on a residential building in the south of the country. The news agency says that 2 paramedics were killed by a separate Israeli strike in the same town, Kfar Ruman. There's been no comment as yet from the Israeli military. Iran's top security official, Mohsen Rezaei, has said Iran will announce a new restricted zone outside the Strait of Hormuz in the coming days. He said the zone will extend to areas in the Persian Gulf. Any ship entering the zone with the intention to cross the strait will be added to a sanctions list, he announced. Survivors are being pulled from a building which has collapsed in the Indian capital Delhi, killing at least 7 people. It's not clear how many are still trapped. Some eyewitnesses say up to 50. The building was used as a private hostel for students. Arunadev Mukherjee reports from the site of the collapse.
6: It's hard to reach the exact spot which is cordoned off to the public. But from a distance, I see an excavator trying to maneuver itself in a narrow space digging through the bricks, the only remnants of what used to be a 5-story building. Rescue teams use electric saws to cut through layers of steel and concrete. The locality is home to hundreds of students as it offers relatively cheap accommodation for those in college, which is why student groups have been vocal in demanding accountability from officials. The police have filed a case against the building's owner to investigate any irregularities.
2: The UN's weather agency has said that the increasing intensity of wildfires and heat waves is adding to pollution that could undermine international efforts to improve air quality and protect human health. The World Meteorological Organization says that the high toxicity of smoke from wildfires is leading to major health consequences. It cites one study that found that extreme fire smoke events have tripled around the world since the 1990s, contributing to nearly 100,000 additional deaths per year between 2010 and 2018. BBC News.
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3: BBC News with David Harper. The far-right Alternative for Germany party has won a decisive victory in elections in the eastern state of Saxony-Anhalt, with almost 44% of the vote, far ahead of its mainstream rivals. But it appears to have fallen short of an outright majority. The AfD's leader in Saxony-Anhalt, Ulrich Siegmund, said his party had won a clear mandate. The Christian Democratic Party, which governs nationally, says it won't work with the AfD, but its foreign policy spokesperson, Jürgen Hart, admits it is reeling from the state result.
4: It was a shocking result for us. I didn't expect such a failure of CDU in Sachsen-Anhalt as it is now. We know that AfD will be the strongest party. This was what we expected, but not in this difference between CDU and AfD.
3: BBC analysis of Ukrainian government data has found that Kyiv has suffered more daily air raid alerts in recent weeks than at any time since Russia's full-scale invasion. Official figures show the Ukrainian capital has been experiencing on average 10 air alerts a day as Russia steps up round-the-clock bombardments with new jet-powered drones. The funeral of the convicted war criminal Ratko Mladic is taking place in the Serbian capital Belgrade. Mladic had been serving a life sentence in prison in The Hague for his role in genocide, war crimes and crimes against humanity during the breakup of former Yugoslavia. He was convicted over the 1995 Srebrenica massacre, but to many Serbs he remains a national hero. Our special correspondent Alan Little told us why.
5: At the heart of that was a sort of crisis of disbelief, if you like. They simply didn't believe the stories that were told about Mladic and the war effort by the international community and by UN peacekeepers and so on, and they still deny it. And my experience is you go into parts of the Serbian-held, Serbian-occupied Bosnia, or Serbian-inhabited Bosnia, and people will deny the Srebrenica massacre, people will deny the ethnic cleansing and say that Ratko Mladic was simply defending the very doorstep of the Serbian homeland.
3: The Lebanese Health Ministry says 8 people, including a child and 2 women, have been killed in an Israeli airstrike on a residential building in the south. The ministry says a paramedic was killed by a separate Israeli strike. From Beirut, here's Hugo Boshega.
6: Israel has intensified its airstrikes in southern Lebanon in recent days, despite a ceasefire that came into force in June. The attacks have happened in places near the territory under occupation, and large numbers of residents have again been fleeing those areas. Israel says it is targeting the Lebanese militia and political party Hezbollah. But the Lebanese president, Joseph Hon, said the recent escalation went beyond alleged military targets. He urged the international community to put pressure on Israel to stop the attacks.
3: Hugo Boshega reporting. This is the latest world news from the BBC. Indonesia's main international airport in Jakarta, along with several others across the country, have extended flight suspensions following the recent eruption of Mount Anak Krakatau volcano. Officials have warned that airborne ash remains present in the region's airspace, posing a threat to aircraft. The eruption, which began on Friday, has caused huge travel disruption. Survivors are being pulled from a building which has collapsed in the Indian capital Delhi, killing at least 7 people. It's not clear how many are still trapped. Some eyewitnesses say up to 50. The building was used as a private hostel for students. A legislative assembly member at the scene said some of the trapped students had been making phone calls from under the rubble. Hundreds of migrants in Kenya are rushing to process travel documents ahead of a deadline set by President William Ruto for foreigners running unregistered small businesses to cease work. Trade officials say some foreigners have exploited visa rules by running small shops or working as street vendors without the required permits. Richard Kagoe reports.
7: There are long queues outside the Burundian embassy in Nairobi as citizens seek help to return home. Some say they cannot afford the cost of travel and are asking the Kenyan government to extend the deadline, which took effect today. Others are scrambling to buy bus tickets to leave the country. Kenya hosts hundreds of thousands of migrants from across East Africa, many seeking work and business opportunities. Some say they fear for their safety, while police have warned Kenyans against targeting foreign nationals. The directive follows a similar crackdown in Tanzania last year and rising anti-migrant sentiment across the continent, particularly in South Africa.
3: Jaguar Land Rover has confirmed it is to cut 4,000 jobs as the carmaker struggles with Chinese competition, US tariffs and the transition to electric vehicles. The cuts will happen over the next 2 years and will mostly affect the head office, which is based in the UK. The company's chief executive said the firm was committed to supporting everyone with care, fairness and respect through the redundancy process. BBC News.
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Feeling sorry for you. But I'm a second chance man. 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Yeah, I'm a second chance man.

0: Hallo bei Von unten im Gespräch. 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Heute hört ihr eine Sendung über die griechische Insel Lesbos, die Migrationspolitik der EU und was die Freiwilligen, NGOs und JournalistInnen auf Lesbos antreibt.
1: That, you know, you need solidarity in hell, not in heaven. And yes, it is relevant to speak about things that are not going well, but at the same time, I do not remember any time in my own history, at least, that times were great anyway. So I think struggle, it becomes somehow a part very intrinsic to life. And, you know, when life itself becomes resistance, like simply being alive or making sure people can be alive, you do not necessarily make a choice there. So the continuation comes surely with like better results if you can get, but at the same time, the fact that you're in it and you accept it, not by like a deliberate choice that you made in a situation where there is not a better ethical choice. So this, for me, it's always the main drive, and simply if you do not fight for it, things will just get worse.
2: But the system was constructed just to kill them. And I am a person who doesn't want them to die because I believe that this is unfair. And if you focus on my personal motivation, I think what Ozan said is very important. It's not a motivation. It's not a question of motivation. It's a reflex. It's a lifestyle. It's a choice. It's about the meaning.
3: I mean, if I was not part of this community, I would be even more crazy than what I am, and even more desperate than what I am. And it is not easy, to be honest. Sometimes we need to help each other coping with all this. But at the end of the day, also we remember that we are not the ones suffering the most, and this also helps to put the things in perspective, no? And yeah.
4: And also, I think that something that helped me a lot, that I like of how I envision my work with MBK, is that we try to create community. Communities that they actually never cross a word between each other, no? And to try to bring that together and to create a community is what I like from the work that we are doing. And I think it's important to continue

0: Ihr hört heute eine Sendung über die griechische Insel Lesbos und die Menschen, die sich dort für MigrantInnen und Geflüchtete einsetzen. 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Die Interviews sind auf Englisch.
1: Bringing you the truth in the form of...
2: How long have you been working for the Legal Center Lesbos, and if you think about the time... What do you think has changed in terms of circumstances in what you operate and work, and also for migrants, for example, the criminalization, I noted that got a lot worse and gets worse every year. What are the main differences that you see during your time here?
3: I guess for a short summary, a chronological lineage could be the era between 2016 and 2020 to today, and what's going to probably happen in the upcoming years. So 2016 marks the year of EU-Turkey deal. For short, that enabled bordering islands in Greece and also a part in Italy to become what is called arbitrarily as a hotspot, where migrants can go in but unable to leave until their asylum procedure is over. That immediately related to an enlarging population of migrants within the island, developed by 2020 to almost to 20,000 people in Moria camp. 2020, September marks the time that Moria burned down. And right around that time, we started to witness what is called pushbacks, where boats that are arriving from Turkey or people that are trying to seek shelter or safe haven within bordering islands have been started to intercept it, sent back, or people are being hunted within the soil, mainly in the islands, but also in the land border between Turkey and Greece, and being forcefully expelled or sent back. So from 2020 to today, the main shift was the number in the camp has shrank because the new opening of the camp, the Karatepe camp after Moria, specifically designed in coordination with pushbacks, where people will not be able to allow themselves in and get registered, while the government will do as much as possible to send people to the mainland or camps in mainland that are much, much remote than here. And that kind of created an equilibrium since people were not able to mostly come onto the island. Now what awaits us, at least one local dimension and one maybe more European dimension. Local dimension is the upcoming new camp in Vastria, which is designed basically to be almost operate like a high security prison, where people will not be able to get out if they wish. They're talking about like retinal scans for entry or fingerprints. It's also being built right next to the biggest forest of the island, with a high potential of summer fires. And the European dimension is the newly passed EU migration pact. So we will see in the upcoming years of the effects of these in twofold.
2: Your work also is on a bit of a different level. When also for you the same question, when did you start and what is your perspective on the major changes?
4: Like in my situation, I think it's a little bit different because I'm a lawyer, human rights lawyer coming from Turkey, and I became a lawyer in 2007. And before that, I was also part of the student movement in Turkey. So, you know, like there was kind of a continuity, let's say. In Turkey, we have a very different kind of tradition when it comes to lawyering. When you compare with the European countries, you can compare our practice with the countries like the Philippines or maybe some regions in Mexico or maybe in South Africa. But since we have different levels of oppression and different levels of conflict, and since we do not have a very stable stage of rule of law, never, you know, like after 2016, you know, we will talk about a shift. We cannot talk about the rule of law anymore. But before, we also didn't have an independent judiciary when it comes to the Kurdish people, when it comes to the leftist movements, when it comes to other kind of social movements. So then in Turkey, being a lawyer, being a progressive lawyer, being a lawyer who is part of some sort of movements, or a lawyer who is a little bit critical, let's say, not fully, has to find some alternative ways of lawyering, because it's not working like other countries. You know, it's not easy to submit a petition in a peaceful way. You know, you have to fight with some sort of representatives of the authorities, even though if you want to submit a petition. So this changed the situation. But when it comes to the subjects that we are working on, of course, there is a very strong shift in ELDH, in the umbrella organization. When you focus on 2016, 2013, let's say, our main focus was always Turkey. Our main focus was always countries like Turkey. But together with the pandemic, first of all, we start to observe a common pattern all around the world, not just in Europe, but mostly concerning the situation in prisons and situation in the workplace. Of course, we cannot talk about the standard way of, like the traditional way of workplaces maybe, but including both types of it, you know, like inside the factories, but also including the other type of work, like this, the violations start to become more visible, and in prisons the situation turned into a very clear torture. But after the pandemic, we started to observe an era all around the world which can be defined as new eras of wars. Like, you know, we have an idea about what's happening in like between Russia and Ukraine, and the situation in the Middle East is very clear, and Israel's attacks in Gaza is there. So, you know, like now we are talking about a different intensity of violations. So, of course, this changed our work. Before, we were trying to observe trials in Turkey, in let's say, Hungary, etc. But now we are talking about trials in Greece, trials in Germany, trials in France, because there are clear violations of fair trials. There are clear violations of freedom of speech. So the issues that we are dealing with are everywhere. So now our mandate is broader, our work is more intense. So I think the situation is worse for everybody right now.
0: Auch eBay Abide Asa berichtet, wie sich die Situation auf Lesbos die letzten 10 Jahre verändert hat. Er lebt nun das 3. Jahr auf der Insel und recherchiert seit 10 Jahren auf Lesbos zur Migrationspolitik der EU und Kriminalisierung von Migration an den Außengrenzen der EU.
2: So, I mean, we're going back to Mytilini now, and we visited several places. We saw burnt down Moria, we saw the current camp Karatepe, and the one that is still under construction, should have finished 2021. You told us about the very, very invasive surveillance system that they will build there, or already have, about the way that is basically a prison in the middle of nowhere. You've been here on the island for 2 years, no, 3 years now?
5: This is my 3rd year living, but I've been reporting here, the past long decade I've been working here.
2: Yeah, so you've been working here for 10 years, you know the island, you know what's happening here, you know the circumstances for the people who arrive. Since you started 10 years ago, or approximately 10 years ago, and now, what do you think are the major changes that have happened in regarding of circumstances for the people arriving, circumstances for the people in the camps, the circumstances for the NGOs and volunteers who want to help?
5: So it is not a simple answer, because of course 10 years it's a lot. I'm publishing a book now about this long decade of migration policies here. But in 2 sentences, I would say everything is worse. Everything goes worse and worse. And when you think you have reached the worst point possible, it's always getting worse and worse. And I explain it. In 2015, to be honest, nothing started. Lesbos was always a crossroad. Migration routes from west to east were they exist since forever. Migration routes always existed, but in 2015, when the so-called refugee crisis existed, we were very worried about the safety of the people. They were very frequent shipwrecks. So basically there the main concern was to help them in different ways in order to have safe landings. That's why if I had to choose one word defining 2015, 2016 was solidarity. A lot of people coming from all over the world established here and started helping them to have safe arrivals. Then everything changed. After the EU-Turkey agreement in 2016, solidarity was changed for a military approach. So the NGOs and the people on the shore and at the sea were replaced by an operation first by NATO, then by Frontex. And after this, solidarity was criminalized. So it means safety. I mean, the danger of the route was never, but on the contrary, the route is more and more difficult and more safe unsafe because of the decision taken in Athens and in Brussels and in Warsaw. After this, after 2020, to the danger of the route and the criminalization of solidarity, we had to add another layer of injustice. That is the generalization of pushbacks. So now, the refugees, they don't only face the danger of the sea and the unsafe landing of the criminalization, but also the possibility of being pushed back in a very violent and a very inhuman way. They face not only pushbacks, but also they are harassed. Everything that has a value is stolen. Women suffer very frequent sexual violence. They are forced to be naked in front of the whole group, for example. Sorry. So there is the danger of the sea. There is the unfair welcoming of Frontex and Coast Guards, and also the pushbacks. So, in 2015, when we were talking about this so-called refugee crisis, we were remembering that the refugees, they don't have any crisis. It's a crisis of reception and it's a crisis of values of Europe. But we could not even imagine how bad the situation would get.
2: So, can you maybe describe the situation now a bit more detailed?
5: Yeah.
2: What do you mean by that?
5: So, when a boat starts sailing in Turkey, now the main danger that they will face is not anymore the sea, which is still very dangerous, but to be catched, to be apprehended by the different police deployed in the Aegean Sea. Very frequently, when they cross to Greek territorial waters, which to every legal extent means that they are already in Greece, so it should be applied to them the Greek law, they are intercepted by the Greek Hellenic Coast Guard, that they could assault their boat to get on board and to force all the people to get naked, to show any I don't know, the smartphones, the jewelry, the money, anything that can be resolved. The documentation usually is thrown to the sea, which means that people that it's been waiting maybe 2 years, 3 years for getting a passport, because in many countries getting a passport is not just as easy as we can think. So in a moment they don't get they lost all their money, all their documents.
2: I mean, basically they lose their official identity.
5: Exactly, and then they are pushed back to Turkey, in which and where, for not having a document, they will be arrested in detention centers. Also there they face the possibility of being pushed back or to be in prison from some days to a year. They can even... a car almost crashed. So, if they get to the land and they are not intercepted during the sailing at the sea, they face the same danger. They can be kidnapped or arrested, if we can use an euphemism, by the so-called masked men, which is a paramilitary corp helping...
2: Black Ops.
5: For having more in detail information about this, there are several episodes of VC Mitilini, that is a podcast host by Radio Helsinki, in which Toby has done a very, very in-depth explanation about these pushbacks. But long story short, these pushbacks can happen at the sea, but they can also happen from the mainland, from the island. So then, after being robbed, being harassed, being beaten very often, people will be forced to get on board to the Hellenic Coast Guard boat and then to life rafts, and they will be left adrift at the sea until hours or days later, Turkish Coast Guard will rescue them. They will be arrested in a detention center in which the living conditions are terrible. There are no facilities for children. There is no maximum time of detention for children. And if they pay a fine, they will be released. But this is not so simple for someone that has lost the telephone, the money, and everything. And then, again, they will be without documents in a country in which the situation and the racism towards the refugees is escalating, as Turkey. So they will be facing the decision of risking again this super violent situation or having to come back home without documents, without... So the pushbacks are not only inhuman in the sense that it's pure violence towards disarmed people at the sea or in the islands, but also they have very tough consequences for their lives, for the future of their lives.
0: Die Arbeit der No Border Kitchen hat sich auch stark verändert die letzten Jahre. Ihr hört Maria, sie ist seit rund 4 Jahren auf der Insel.
2: How would you describe other changes regarding your work with authorities, for example? Like, did you have repression or your work itself changed a lot? And you are self-organized, so I think I have the impression you're more flexible to change than maybe other NGOs or organizations. I don't know if you call yourself an NGO. Yeah, you don't. Or other organizations or NGOs are not that flexible, for example, like you. Is there anything that made it easier or anything that made it harder over the years that you've been here?
4: When I arrived, things were getting quite calm because I arrived just in the end of COVID times, let's say, that Moria had burned down, Mavrobuni had opened already, and there was, it was a quiet moment with few arrivals, also a lot of pushbacks. That doesn't change. But... at the beginning, we were stopped sometimes just to annoy us and to ask for the papers of the car and for our papers. But lately, not that much. And that's nice. And let's hope that it stays like that. I think also the situation in general changed a lot. No, like there was a moment where really there was a feeling of the NGOs as a threat and the people in solidarity as a threat, and MBK as people in solidarity that was helping migrants, and with migrants themselves forming part of the collective was stopped much often. Also, being a collective that it's not even an NGO, that it's... But in the last years have been quite quiet, and they are not stopping us that much. Like, they stopped me 3 times, and always because I was with migrants in the car.
2: With... Ah, okay, yeah.
4: Well, they didn't say so, but I don't know why they would stop me otherwise. And one of the times, actually, I was driving a family to the hospital, and this family were 5 and with me 6 in the car, and they just let me pass after a while of annoying me. Mm-hmm. Like that they would have a reason actually to stop me, because it's also not legal in Greece to be 6 people in a car. Yeah. But they just wanted to annoy for a bit, and they didn't even put a fine or something. Mm-hmm. Maybe they even didn't realize about it. I don't know.

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6: And that is also the point where I want to go deeper. The situation is obviously not getting better anywhere. I feel like there come up some new things, like the AI technology, for example, used in the prisons now, camps, prisons. Something that blew my mind yesterday, for example, and there always come up new things that you maybe didn't even think about before. I also know, for example, a lawyer in Austria who worked in the area of migration, who quit. He made like an open statement about it because for him, even in Austria, the system was completely rigged and he couldn't take it anymore. So he was really a good one, not only a good lawyer, but also a good person. But he, for example, couldn't take it anymore. So I wanna ask you, where do you get the energy from to keep going? During those circumstances or within those circumstances that seem to get worse and worse and harsher, also regarding your work?
7: I get this question very often, and for me it's very easy to answer, but it's difficult to not exactly understand why people seem to have the difficulty to grasp that it must be so wrong and so burdensome. Yes, it is, but everything in life is... Also, I would say, I can't remember whose quote was this, the name of the person at least, but a black jazz pianist, basically, who was a member, was during in Spain during the Civil War in the 30s. He used a phrase which kind of resonates with me very often, describing why we do what we do, and it's, in a way, not a big deal. I'm probably paraphrasing here, but something in the lines is that I came here as an artist, but I am a member of a struggle now. I made peace with my choice, but I didn't necessarily have a choice. This is somehow what I feel very often, not only for myself, but also the people that I am in contact with. That, you know, you need solidarity in hell, not in heaven. And yes, it is relevant to speak about things that are not going well. But at the same time, I do not remember any time, in my own history at least, that times were great anyway. So I think struggle, it becomes somehow a part very intrinsic to life. And, you know, when life itself becomes resistance... simply being alive or making sure people can be alive, you do not necessarily make a choice there. So the continuation comes surely with like better results if we can get, but at the same time, the fact that you're in it and you accept it not by like a deliberate choice that you made in a consequence, in a situation where there is not a better ethical choice. So this for me is always the main drive, and the fact that you feel a broader sense of solidarity in politics that you believe that can change the world in a future that you prefer to live in, I think that to me is the cardinal motivation, let's say, if motivation is the right word, which I'm not so sure, but more about being together, being organized, and resisting against this system that subjugates us every day, murders people next to our house, and us sitting in peace with that is not a life that I would like to see happening for the future. And that's a future that is good to fight for. And simply, if you do not fight for it, things will just get worse.
6: Yeah, I heard that a lot. Looking away is not an option.
8: After such a systematic and touching answer, I don't know how to answer this question, but I agree with Ozan, because like I think this is one of the most often questions that I also receive. And I believe that there are different answers, you know, depending on the context. Like, for instance, in Turkey, when we were working on this, on cases concerning work accidents, let's say, where more than one person is killed because of the very easy measures were not taken by the companies or the state authorities, let's say, we call them as work accident. When we were working on such cases, and when we had elections afterwards, and those cities where such workers or the families are living and they voted for the ruling party, people were asking to us, you know, hey, you worked a lot, you did this and that, and you see, do they deserve this? They're still voting for the ones who are doing this and that, blah, blah, blah. If the question comes from there, you know, for me, for instance, this is a very weird question, because, and so, you know, they're voting for this and that, and they're dying. They're dying because somebody is not doing his or her job, simply, very individual, but a system was constructed just to kill them. And I am a person who doesn't want them to die, because I believe that this is unfair. I believe that if I let him to be dead, then the other person will die, and then the other, it will come to the closer circle that you can ever imagine, you know, like, or you cannot imagine. So if you ask this question about the outcomes, I focus on the process, I do not focus on the outcome. Because I know that the outcome is not easy. You know, I'm working. And if you focus on my personal motivation, I think what Ozan said is very important. It's not a motivation. It's not a question of motivation. It's a reflex. It's a lifestyle. It's a choice. It's about the meaning. I am a very normal human being who likes drinking, who has her own up and downs, who has her own burnouts, depressions, mistakes, weirdness. But I also have my principles, which means that I like to react, I like not to accept, I like sleeping comfortable, not because of the outcome again, maybe I will not be able to prevent the death of a person or communities or societies, whatever, a group of people, but at least I will be the one who is trying with other people. If there is no other people, then I will be in a real depression. I also know that, because I will lose the meaning, because this meaning is not also coming from here. This is coming from everywhere, you know, like it's coming from the answer that Ozan gave, because I know that there is another person who is trying to do the best. So I think this is the collectivity and just the meaning, like why we are living. This is the question.
2: Der Journalist Ibai Abide Asa hat die Von Unten Redaktion einen Tag lang auf Lesbos begleitet. 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
9: So you have been documenting these kind of things for 10 years now, or approximately 10 years. And how do you keep your own morality up? Where do you get the energy from to keep working in conditions that get worse and worse? I mean, we talked before that there are more and more restrictions for journalists or NGOs to access certain areas, certain camps, to more restrictions in what way they can help, criminalization of help even. So where do you get the motivation and energy from to, well, not quit and keep up the work?
10: So I think I have somehow, but not me personally, I think we as a European society, we have a duty and we have a debt, which is a moral duty, a moral debt towards this situation, because I'm a privileged here. I think, I mean, to be honest, it's not very easy to deal with all this violence surrounding us very, like in daily basis, but at the same time, I'm getting paid for doing this work that I think is interesting. I have somehow the safety to go to the places that I go, or at least a bigger safety than the refugees. So I have a commitment, and I feel part also of a very large community in which this commitment is shared, and it's a commitment that is not naive, in the sense, I don't think for writing this book, for example, or for publishing my reports, anything will change in the short term, but I do think that it's accumulative. So I hope that this work of documentation, or it will be useful for someone in the future. I feel part of a larger community that behaves according to this commitment from very different perspectives. Alice, for example, is running Welcome Office that helps people to get the paperwork or the bureaucracy that in Greece, believe me, can be really, really painful. Than for people that is just doing... We have other friends that are criminalized for having been in the shore break trying to rescue people or to help people to have safer landings, for example. We have other people that is working in other media or other format trying to spread words. We have other people that is, well, other friends that are distributing healthy food to people every morning. So this is these are different roles or different works, but that together I think they make sense. So as I told, I'm not as naive or as arrogant as to say that my books will make a difference in European migration policies, but I do believe that someone will read it and someone will produce knowledge and useful things upon it. And I always remember one to understand what deep commitment. I always recall one story about Pakistani farming workers in Greece 15 years ago. 15 years ago, in 2010, 2012, when it was the peak of the violence of a Nazi organization, Golden Dawn, they were one of the main victims. The Pakistani workers in Aspropikos, in periphery of Athens, they were many of the targets of Nazi attacks. And when we talk about the main target, we're talking about more than one violent and serious incident every two days. And every time they were suffering these attacks, they were going to the police station, or they were trying to go to the police station, and police, with a clear connivance, with a clear help towards the Nazis, they were telling the migrants, if you want to write a complaint, I will write that you are undocumented, and I will open a deportation case against you. So what they did is to build their own archive. So they didn't expect that writing every detail of every attack would be making any difference in the short terms, but they did it because someone had to do it. That was pure commitment and pure commitment with a community. They thought someone has to do it because we cannot allow this happen without being noticed, even if no one read it.

0: there was an archive proving that the violence done by the Nazis was not something sporadic, but was systemic and what was systematical, and was following certain procedures. And this archive was the archive done by the migrant Pakistani workers, that they did it not believing that someone will ever use it, but one day was useful for someone. And now all the Nazi bosses of Golden Dawn are in prison.
1: So the documentation is, you say, you make the point, the documentation is important to hold the people responsible for violence accountable at some point.
0: I would like to think that my work, as part of a very extensive work, I mean, I'm not talking about my work specifically, but as a part of a very larger knowledge body, will serve to set somehow the truth what is happening here. I don't mean to hold accountable in the sense necessarily to send no one to prison. I'm an abolitionist of prisons and penal system, but I do believe that is important to set accountable, because the violence or these things that the people on the move are suffering here are not natural disasters. This is not a natural, they are not facing the danger of the sea because the sea is dangerous. They are facing this because there are some policies being set up, and there are responsibles. There are political and also very specific responsibles of these policies. So yes, I think they must be held accountable of this.
1: So this is also a motivation. And what I heard before, what gives you energy to do the work is not being alone.
0: Yeah,
1: and
0: yeah,
1: being like in a big community of people who contribute in a same direction.
0: Yeah, yeah, totally. I mean, if I was not part of this community, I would be even more crazy than what I am, and even more desperate than what I am. And it is not easy. To be honest, sometimes we have we need to help each other coping with all this, but at the end of the day also we remember that we are not the ones suffering the most, and this also helps to put the things in perspective, no? There is a very big necessity of having a community around, helping also, because, say, I mean, no one can face this huge situation alone, but with friends and comrades, everything is possible.
1: Thank you.
0: Thanks to you.
2: Ihr habt Tamara von der Von Unten Redaktion mit Ibai Abide Asa gehört. 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
1: So, you already said you've been here the 3 years where it already calmed down, but also I feel like the situation for the people on the move themselves doesn't become better. On the contrary, it becomes worse and worse. Also with the new camp in the middle of nowhere, the new surveillance and AI technologies that they use there. Where do you take your motivation from for your work?
3: Okay, first of all, to say that the situation became calmer, I was thinking about the fascist attacks, basically, and about the police targeting

0: people in solidarity. That doesn't mean that the general situation have become calmer. Actually, Lesbos is always a place where the situation is changing a lot. And when I arrived, there was really few people in the camp, but last winter there were 7,000 people in the camp, in a camp that's prepared for 3,800 people. And now we are also at the limit, let's say, of capacity of the people in the camp. And in summer, there were no arrivals. Then in December, November, there were arrivals every day and multiple boats every day. Like, it's changing all the time. And for sure, it haven't been better for the migrants. And that's why it's calmer for the fascists, because they already got what they wanted. Somehow, that is to the migrants not arriving here. If their boat sank in the Aegean, it's perfect. And in case that they arrive, to have them closed in a controlled place, that if it's possible, far away from the city, far away from our eyes, and to not see them. And actually, like, there is one right group in the municipality that made the proposal of, because they are also against Bastia. I don't know if someone explained you already about the political situation of the construction of the new camp. Mm-hmm. Like, there is a part of the government of the municipality specifically against the construction of Bastia. And there is a fight, an environmental fight, because of risk of fire and because of a frog also that there is living there. And of course, they don't care about if the migrants will be isolated and if that will be a prison and what does it mean for the people that will live there, but they care for the environment. Then there is all this part, and actually Nea Demokratia, that's the government in Greece, and also here, have different opinions, the central government than here, and the municipality in November, December, I don't remember now, just a couple of months ago, actually voted against the opening of Bastia, and there was also a proposal from a far-right group that is inside the municipality that was literally saying that to build a smaller camp only for registration, closed and far away from the city, and that they should close all the NGOs in the city, and there should not be migrants in the city, let's say, in these words. Then that's what they want. And somehow, since the pushbacks were systematic and the main tool of migration control, let's say, yeah, the fascists are calmer because they have what they wanted, more or less.
1: Yeah. I mean, these are all things that, when I always hear them or listen to them, it gives me a very dark feeling. Also anger, also sadness, everything. And some people can draw motivation out of it, some can't. But coming back to the question, where do you get the energy from to do the work? What is your main motivation? Why do you feel it makes sense?
0: It is frustrating, yes. And it's very frustrating also because the border here is in the sea. And you cannot see it, but you know it. And you see the boats of the Coast Guard every day in the port and leaving the port, and you know what they are doing, and you know that you can do anything about it. But at the same time, there is people arriving, and these people that arrives is here right now, and then it just makes sense to continue because these people is here. Mm-hmm. They don't disappear. And also, I think that something that helped me a lot and that I like of how I envision my work with MBK is that we try to create community in the island between all the people that lives here. And that's something that it doesn't matter what's going on. It's the basis of community. And in a place like this, that there is so different communities that they actually never cross a word between each other, no? To try to bring that and to do the falafel in Safu that we try to do once a month at least, no? And we give out falafel and people sit and eat together, and there are, yeah, all people that lives in Mytilene and passes by Safu, that is all kind of people. And to try to bring that together and to create a community is what I like from the work that we are doing, and I think it's important to continue doing in this direction.
2: Das war Maria von der No Border Kitchen zu ihrer Arbeit auf Lesbos. 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

0: One, two, three, one, two, three. 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
1: I was on.
0: Now, I'm just going to raise this so as it's nearer the bass strings than the top string. Paul's broken at last, broken at last. Paul's broken at last, he's broke today. Okay. One, oh, are you ready, Macca? One, two, three, one, two, three.

0: Hallo, hallo, ihr hört Smart Radio. 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Wir werden jetzt den Kabi dazu schalten. Kabi, we are now live on the radio. Are you here?
1: Oh, yes, Karina, I'm here.
0: Ah, very good. Our Tyrolean audience is very happy to have you. And thank you very much for your time. I already said our listeners that you are now in New York. You're residencing in two cities, in Kathmandu, which is your home base, Nepali home base, and you're teaching in New York. Printmaking, you're an expert on printmaking yourself, as your artistic practice is covering this whole range of different printmakings, and you even have installed the one of the onlyest and biggest printmaking studios in Kathmandu. So we are very pleased to have you here, and I already announced that we will ask you a little bit about your artistic practice, and of course, we will dive in to your work from avalanche to art, capturing the spirit of Everest. There, we have lots of time previewed, but first question, of course, can you tell our listeners your amazing practice on printmaking and you're teaching printmaking? You opened a printmaking studios collecting all different ways of doing printmakings. So what was the beginning and what captures you to start on this artistic field?
1: Thank you, Corinne, for having me, and I'm really happy to be the part of the Smart Art Exhibition, and I'm happy to sharing some of my things at the Smart Radio today. Well, to talk about my printmaking journey, I think I need to go back to my childhood because in Nepal, I was born in a mountain and in a Buddhist family, and my grandfather was a monk, and he was a kind of like local healer, who heals with the Buddhist practice. So in my home, there was a ritual, a Buddhist ritual. They just carved the manuscript and then they carved the wood block and make kind of like amulets and distribute to the people who needs. So I grew up seeing all this, this kind of traditional and spiritual printmaking practice in the community. And being a child, I think that was I thought that was just kind of like a spiritual practice or a ritual. But after I went to the art college and introduced with so many art technique, everybody does that. You learn the basic technique of print painting, drawing, sculpture, and then the basic technique of printmaking. And when I saw this, the cutting of linoleum and cutting on wood block, and it just resonated me my childhood. What my grandfathers, my uncles used to do was a part of a printmaking, and it makes me more curious and then more serious that what is and then I started the history of printmaking. How does it started, and what is woodcut, and what are the possibilities of woodcut in the modern contemporary art world. So it just make me more curious, and then I decided to go to Japan to learn more about the history of printmaking, the history of woodblock, and then I found Japan is the best place, the amazing place to learn about the the ukiyo-e, the water-based woodblock, and then not just the water-based woodblock and woodblock, but also I also learned about the lithography, and etching. So all these different printmaking technique actually helped me to understand the history of printmaking, what my ancestor was doing and what my grandfather was practicing about this healing method of Buddhism, and how he's making all these amulets just printing on the local Nepali paper. So this is all the research, right now.
0: I have the feeling there might be like little cuts in the internet connection, but you just finished with the sentence that you translated this printing Buddhistic healing process of printing in your own artistic practice.
1: Okay, so can you hear me right now?
0: Yes.
1: Yeah, so this is like a practice that has been practiced in my hometown for a long period. Like I would say, like generation to generation, it just passed from generation to generation. And my grandfather was a healer, and he was a monk, and he used to do this kind of practice, carving on a wood block and printing on a Nepali local paper about this amulets, the Buddhist script, and
0: Yes.
1: he used to distribute to the other people. So this knowledge actually helped me to understand the deeper sense of printmaking. And then I tried to connect this to the history of printmaking and the modern contemporary printmaking.
0: And
1: And this is
0: this,
1: how I'm interested.
0: great, because like this, we have the overview that you specialized on different ways of printmaking. You specialized on the Asian way of printmaking. You mentioned Japan, and even so, our European ways of printmaking. But I think the most important moment is that the healing process and the Buddhism, and this also encouraged you to this very specific project. You told me that it was 2015. We all know that there had been the avalanche, and due to the now I'm missing the English word. I'm so excited to speak about you about the Erdbeben. How is the English word? There was this nature catastrophe in 2015 in Nepal, which now the English word is missing me. And you had traveled in 2018 to the Everest Base Camp as a reaction on this, and it was Erdbeben. Kabi, you need to help me out of this now.
1: Oh, sure. Yeah.
0: Otherwise, I need to Google Erdbeben. Maybe
1: Oh,
0: it's
1: no problem. Just
0: English. No, it's what made
1: you
0: you
1: mean the earthquake?
0: the earthquake?
1: Earthquake, yeah.
0: Yes, it was. Maybe it's such a severe moment what happened to
1: Yeah.
0: Nepal with this earthquake that made me missing the word, because this was a very severe situation to the Nepali culture. There were thousands of people lost, and there was devastation all over the country, and there was also an avalanche caused by the earthquake on Everest. It was mid in the climbing season. It's always the climbing season. Everest is always springtime. Lots of people in Tyrol, of course, do know about climbing season on Everest. Either they had been already there, because we are all mountaineers, or the first mountaineers had been from Tyrol or South Tyrol, even when they were the first people on Everest. We all know Reinhold Messner. He's South Tyrolean, which collects the nationality Italy. But you had been affected on that moment, and explained it also that this severe moment of earthquake, it started some process in you to bring this healing also in your method of printmaking to Everest Base Camp, isn't it?
1: Yes. So in 2015, there was a big, devastating earthquake in Nepal. I was in Japan in 2011 when there was a big tsunami and earthquake in Japan, and there was a lot of like a big destruction in the land and in the sea. There was a big tsunami, and I was always traumatized with this, the earthquake and tsunami. And I went back to Nepal in 2014. Unfortunately, I experienced another big earthquake. That was the second, the biggest earthquake in my life. And that time, It was really a complicated time for me because, as an artist, it was a big question for me that do I need to stay inside my studio and just keep painting, or do I need to go outside and just talk with the people, or try to heal the small children who were like really traumatized. So this a big question was always in my mind, and right after the earthquake, I decided to take my printmaking material and go to the affected area, a different community, and just gather the small children and talk about the safe place, safe zone, how they feel about the earthquake, and what are the things they are really traumatized with. So I'm just trying to gather all the story about the earthquake and going to the different community with my the mobile, I would say a mobile printmaking studio. I just take everything in my bag and just go and directly involved with the children making the print, and this is how they became really happy, making an artwork. And I also got chance to go to the place where the epic center of earthquake was in Gorkha, and I was invited by this organization called Siksha Foundation to organize a wood block workshop, collaborating with one of my friend, art therapist, Jess. And then we both like try to involve all the children for the wood block workshop, and then we just collect the local material, local papers, and the local wood to carbonate, and they were like really, really happy to see the result of the printmaking. And then they can just translate their trauma onto the block, and they just feel the color and they print it, and then everybody takes their own print to their house and they can share it with their parents. So this was the immediate thing that I was working about the earthquake. But during the earthquake, the first news that I heard about the earthquake was the big devastation happened in the base camp. So I just heard this on the news that the Everest base camp is like damaged, and there was a big avalanche, and more than 22 people died, and more than 60 people got injured, and a lot of the mountain gears, equipments, and even the route to the mountain was like badly damaged, and it just struck me on my head, and then it just made me curious about that. How it looks like there? What is the base camp? What is the mountain? What is the Everest? Because I always hear from my grandmother and my parents, the mountain, Mount Everest, is a spirit. It's a god and goddesses. It's a place where god and goddesses live. And then I just feel that, I feel so sorry about Mount Everest, that it just get a lot of destruction over there. And it was in my mind that one day I will go there, and then I'll just feel the mountain and try to do something over there. So in 2018, I got a chance. One of my friend helped me to go to the Everest base camp and manage everything, for example, to stay there and manage the food. So it was a great opportunity for me. Then I did a 16 days trek from Kathmandu, and talking with a lot of people, and getting a lot of inspiration up from the nature. And I tried to make a wood block, and it's a block, and I printed everything in the Everest, and then some of them I printed back in my studio in Kathmandu. So this is how the wood block from avalanche to art, capturing the spirit of Everest again.
0: I see, but it had been also a healing journey, isn't it? You had been affected on what is happening with this holy space, which the mountain is. It's the goddess is living in the mountains, which is very common also to our culture, or do we know this also in Greek culture, is also in Mount Olympus, is also the mountain peak, the place where the goddesses are living. And for you, this trekking to Solokumbu, which is the path to Everest Base Camp, had been also a very spiritual experience. Can you tell us about your spiritual experience, how you received the journey and how you received the encounter with Mount Everest, which I would also love to say the Nepali name or the Tibetan name is Sagarmatha or Chumalunga. I would be more happy right. if Mount Everest is not more called about this British engineer that measured the mountain in the 19th century. So maybe you can tell our listeners how was the moment to come closer to this mountain and to conceive the project of healing with the printmaking on the Mount Everest?
1: Yeah, it definitely helped me to heal my trauma, because it was my first time, a journey to the Everest Base Camp. As you told me that it's Sagarmatha, the Sagarmatha Base Camp was my first attempt. And I always used to hear a lot of about the mountains, the climbing, the mountain spirit, the mountain, the god and goddesses from my father, because he was a climber when he was very young. He climbed a 3,000-7,000-meter mountain, and then he used to share a lot of story about this mountain. So it also makes me curious about, how to go there and, see a mountain in a very close view. So I flew from Kathmandu, and then I landed to the Lukla, which is almost like 2,700 meters, something like that, and then I started walking from there. So many people were just, scaring me that, don't walk fast because you might get high and drink like a lot of garlic soup. It was the suggestions people were giving. I was a little bit nervous, but, at the same time, I was very excited because, I was in a very a different, mood that, because I already took my art material with me, and then, to see how I can feel my canvas, how I can draw my sketchbook, so that was a big challenge for me. And a very interesting thing was I met with so many people on the way, and everybody was sharing a different story. So, because of the global warming, because of the climate change, I met with so many people, the young, the old climbers, and they shared me that, there was a it's very interesting that they were sharing me that this mountain was full of snow like 20 years ago, 30 years ago. Now it's like it became just a rock, there's no snow. And just when I'm just hearing this, it just makes me so, painful and so serious, seriously think about the global warming. And because it's all the ecosystem, if there's no snow, then slowly it's going to be about the animal who survive in the snow. It's going to be about the plants and herbs, and it's about the insects, it's all like going to fade away, it's going to be it's the ecosystem of the environment. So I was also concerned about that. And as soon as I reached Everest Base Camp, I was really happy, because even though I was very tired, like walking for so many days, and when I saw and when I just step onto the Everest, the base camp, the Sagarmatha base camp, all my tiredness and all my, the trauma was gone for a moment. Because when I saw this Kumbh and the Kalapathar, and you can literally see the Mount Everest from the base camp, and then I was so happy to see the, a little Mount Everest from there. That makes me so, happy. And I didn't have any idea that time, and like one day, 2 day, and then slowly, slowly, it just inspired me with the nightscape of the Mount Everest. Because when I wake up in the early in the morning, like 2 or 3 p.m., I can see all these climbers using this headlight and going through the Khumbu Icefall, and so beautiful that it seems like they all the lights are just connecting dots and just going through the the camp one, camp two. This is the route how they go to the Everest, so I can see all these lines, and it makes me so happy. And I wake up early in the morning and just try to practice with this mark making of what I see in the base camp. So all these the black lines, the black dots, it just came up in my block, and I tried to carve it. Every day I was just carving little by little, and then the more time I just dialogue with the climbers and go and just talk with them and just want to listen their story about, they are coming back from the camp five, camp four, camp two. And then some coming back to summit, and then I just go there and talk with them, ask about their experience. So these are all the motives that I gather and try to convert it into the wood block. So the first time when I pull my proof print at the base camp, that was the precious moment for me. Because for me, it's very common that I know how it's going to look like, but for the people who were in the base camp, and it was like kind of rumor, everybody knew that, oh, there's one artist in this camp, and then he's doing some kind of artwork. So everybody gathered there, and then I pulled this first print in front of all those climbers, and they were like so happy, and then they were just asking me so many things about this technique, and I think that makes me more motivated and to work. So I spent like 6 days at the base camp, and so that moment was very precious for me.
0: You just took us to your healing journey, to your experience, how you approached the mountain, the highest mountain of the world, of course. And but you have also, when we see the print that was in the exhibition, it's like a seismographic capture of the mountain itself. Now you just spoke about the experience, how you saw with the headlamps the people climbing up. This v image is very inspirational because it's hundreds of people climb up, pushing to the summit, pushing over Khumbu Icefall to the high camps. But you also explained to me that you felt the need to do this also as dialogue to the mountain, as you felt the mountain was speaking up against this pollution, or the nature itself is speaking up with the earthquake, and that we need to reduce ourselves to experience more the nature again, and not the commercial side, what is happening now with Mount Everest. So did you made up also a very critical point on this, what happened on Mount Everest with making this print, isn't it?
1: Yes, that's right. Because nowadays you see, like a lot of people climb Mount Everest, and it's when there is a high season, it's almost like a traffic jam. and Mount Everest. And I so many climbers share me about, like, you know, there's a lot of crash on the way ever to the on camp two. There's a lot of crash over there, so it makes me very sad at the moment. You know, the people are just talking about the mountain as a spirit, a god and goddesses, and then how they can just go and climb and just throw all the stress in the Everest, you know. So I also did a small that, you know, I was just carving all this block inside the tent, and I collect all the small remainings of the block, you know, whatever I carve, and then I just collect all those and I just put it into a bottle. And one of the asked me that, why you collect all this? And I told him that this is just for an awareness, nothing to do with the art, but, you know, I don't want to throw this in the base camp. You know, I want to preserve this, and I'll just take it back to my studio because I want to make the mountain clean, you know, and it's need to be survived for, like, you know, generation to generation, but the future generation, they should come and they should enjoy the nature, you know. So yeah, this is the kind of like awareness project for me. And I think people should be very much serious about preserving the mountain and, you know, not to put the trash in the mountain. So I think the government and the local people, they're also doing more awareness camping on it.
0: Yeah, but in the same time, the very expensive climbing fees, the government is somehow also is also happy to collect all these climbing fees to support the governmental work, so to call. And of course, the government started cleanups, which are also very new to the mountain. Nobody can imagine how polluted the mountain is, as the hike camps sometimes only leave the things there, like the oxygen bottles. Now it's it's obliged that the climbers bring all back what they bring up. But there is still, from mountaining seasons of the last 40 years, it's still the rubbish up there. And of course, the dead bodies also, which is very difficult to bring down the dead bodies from this high altitude. But when we imagine how your print looked like, it is, for me, a graphic. It's even so, it's not a graphic novel, but it's like a sound landscape that explores what you found there in Everest Base Camp, all the stories, all the spirituality of the mountain, of course. So you mentioned the healing journey. How did this journey changed you, and how, which new projects about mountain came up to you due to this experience?
1: Oh, this is a really important question for me. Yes, of course, it changed a lot after this project, because you know, if you go to Nepal, if you go to Kathmandu, you see, if you go to the, if you go to the Tamil, or, you know, or go to a commercial art gallery, you see a lot of souvenir art, which is the mountain, you know, you see like beautiful mountains, they draw this, and then the tourists come and buy all this souvenir art, you know. So for me, to feel the real mountain and to draw a real mountain. So how can I?
0: Wait, Kabi, there is a problem in the connection. Do you speak with microphone? Maybe the cable has interruption. Mm-hmm. Maybe you can check the sound and then restart on when you're in Kathmandu. You see all this now. Beautiful mountains on paintings.
1: So can I restart again?
0: Yes, please start again. This experience.
1: Okay.
0: When you
1: Can you
0: talk about Tamil and all the tourist-made imagery for mountains, it started to be disconnected. But when you just can jump in to this sentence and catch up, we are happy to listen.
1: Okay. Yeah, so the only thing I saw about the mountain painting in Kathmandu was if you go to the commercial art gallery, you see all the art, you know, so tourists come and buy about the mountain. So it was like in my head that, you know, what if I go to the base camp and see the real mountain and try to capture the spirit of the mountain? So that was my big challenge. And after this project, you know, it just made me more serious about the mountain issues, let's say about the global warming, climate change. And I started doing a research. And the time when I was at the base camp, you know, I didn't spend the time just making the artwork, but I also spent more of my time dialoguing and talking, you know, sharing a lot of people about the climate change. And listening their own story about the climbing and challenging about the climbing, you know, the traces on the base camp, you know, how that can be addressed. So, you know, I was making a small and which is I already featured this video work at the in you know and it just make me more curious, concern about the global warming. And I have some future project that I really want to go back again. You know, my plan is to actually climb Island Peak and then do something about the miniature print at the top of the Island Peak. So this is my the future plan. And the next one is like this is going to be like a very ambitious project, but you know, I want to spend like months in the mountain, and you know, I just want to gather the local material, you know, the and then I just want to create something over there, you know, using their local material and just learning about their local craftsmanship, you know. So I think this is going to be a very two-way, like give and take, the sharing of knowledge with the indigenous people, the mountain people over there. So it definitely, like, you know, broaden my knowledge, and it helped to understand more about the mountain after this the Sagarmatha base camp series.
0: I understand. Do you feel that there is in the Nepali society also a change of reception about climate change? For example, Nepal has big problems also with the melting of the glaciers because this has a direct impact on the water condition of it's on the land. Even so, Nepal is a very flourishing country as in agriculture. They have five harvestings during the summer season. But do you feel that there is starting a dialogue and a process? Because we do only see Nepal due to the mountaineering experience, but we in Europe have very less knowledge about the current situation. Of course, I'm connected to other Nepali artists, and of course, I do know what is the present political situation in Nepal, which was also devastated in beginning of September. Maybe we can also speak later about the present situation, but now I want to ask you, is there movement of taking care of ecological questions in Nepal? Is there a Nepali stepping up against the pollution?
1: Yeah, there are like different organization, individuals, you know, and even the government, they're trying to bring back the traces from the Everest. from the base camp, from the top of the mountain. But it need to be done more, and it's very people need to climb again and then just bring like small portion of the garbage again. It's really hard to bring back all the trashes. So I think they're doing in a very slow process, but something is going on, and there are a lot of discussion dialogues are being done in a local process.
0: I see. We are almost on the finish because we do only have another 10 minutes to talk to you. And now we learned so much about your artistic practice. But for us, it's also very interesting to learn more about Nepal. And maybe you can, if you want. It's a very personal question because there was a governmental protest by the younger generation. It was brutally shut down by the police on 8th of September because the younger generation announced strikes and protest, and the government shut down social media. And then it was an avalanche of violence bursting out. How is the current situation in Nepal? You have now a new prime minister, a female prime minister, and how was your experience? I assume you had been in New York, but had been connected with your family and friends that had been in Kathmandu or in Nepal. And maybe you can summarize for us because we have not that many news footages on what was happening in September in Nepal.
1: Oh yeah, that was a big Gen Z revolution in Nepal. Because I was always, concerned about the political situation in Nepal, and it also reminds me of one of my work. It's called Irritating Machine that I made in 2018, I think. So it was commissioned by the Serendipity Art Festival. It was exhibited in Goa. So what I did was, I made all the portraits of the prime ministers of Nepal, and there were like 25 prime minister has been like changed in 30 years in Nepal, and repeatedly just like few person was just going through the government, and it's kind of like musical chair for them, and all the young people were so frustrated, and there's no stability, no job, no good health system and no education. So everybody is like really, really fed out with the government. And so it just reminds me of that, the work that I did. It's titled The Irritating Machine. And the politicians, they always promise to the people, but they never fulfill the promise. So I think this is the result of the frustration of the young people in Nepal. And they have been like able to raise the issues of corruption, and it also started with the Nepo kids, which is the nepotism, and how the young kids, the children of politicians, are having like a really sophisticated life. And at the same time, if you go to the mountain, the people are really struggling for the food, for the good health system, for the good education system. So I think now, it's the positive side is that we have a new government, new prime minister, and all the popular people who already served, and we already showed their a capacity on their own special field. So they are in the ministry now, and we have a big hope. I think it's going to be a really good sign for Nepal, and there's going to be a positive and no more corruption. Let's hope for the better future of Nepal now.
0: I think this is a very, very good wish that we can conclude the interview, because I'm very thankful to have met your work and to get to learn more about your artistic practice, because our association and your artistic practice is sharing this ecological thought that we need to be more aware of political systems, because political systems are destroying our nature by not preserving it in a very harsh way of announcing it. You see, we need more better governmental structures to save our mountains, because we also have problems in our regions, because our mountains are related to tourism as well. And these mountains are so endangered somehow, also because due to the melting of the glaciers, mountains will collapse in future. They're already starting to collapse somehow. So it was very, very great to have you on an interview with us, that you give us so important insights. And we are looking forward to learn more about your mountain journey, and to announce also to our listeners that, of course, our initiative is looking forward to invite you soon to Tyrol. We already spoke about making up projects, as our association is small and only growing. I'm sure we will grow also with

I felt like a king upon the throne, me and Imelda lying alone. When I heard her talk and a creeping walk, as I look around frightfully, we were lying in the center of a cemetery. You talk about run, I nearly break me head. Run. The living running from the dead. Run. A ghost say, don't run me, lad. Come, let me play a game of cards. Well, it's now we're running.

a little romance with me, sweetheart. I kissed her twice, just feeling nice. When a voice said, "Mister, you brave to be bringing your girlfriend on top me grave." You talk about run, and you bust me head. Run. The living running from the dead. Run. I go say, "Don't run, me lad. Come on, let me play a game of cat." Well, there's no a running in truth. Run. Me put stick in a mango root. Run. I fall along inside that tube. I get up with a zoom, zoom, zoom.

gentleman I meet. I was feeling so happy to tell him my fright in the cemetery. He said, I can understand you're a wild young man, but still you're not to be blamed. When I was alive, I was just the same. You talk about run and nearly bust me.